0: But then the reality is that shortfall is still there. The gold that we could have exported is still within the economy. We are not benefiting from that. What we are benefiting from that from now is the fact that gold prices are higher than last year, which is why if you compare from this year to last year, even though we exported less volumes of gold, we are still getting more dollars coming to the economy because of the price of gold, which is why I was making a point that if gold prices should fall right now, we're going to be in trouble.
1: Yeah.
0: And I've been monitoring gold prices every day, and I don't know, I'm not convinced. Because for a time, it dropped below the $4,000 for quite a while before it went back up to now doing about $4,100 per ounce, which is, I don't know, because we started the year almost $6,000 per ounce, $5,600. Now we are down to $4,000.
2: Oh, you are worried. Are you buying good at all?
0: I'm actually very scared because, and the BOG is also keeping an eye on this because once gold prices are very, you know, volatile, depending on the geopolitics of the situation. Currently, because of some of the action of the US and then Israel and all of that, gold prices are still okay. But then anything can happen and gold price might tank, which is why we always talk about value addition, gold body trying to do that with the refinery share in the country and all of that. But I think the main thing or the main buffer so far is gold prices.
1: Yeah.
0: Once gold prices are doing well, the economy should also do well. And because of gold board now, we have a funnel for all the receipts coming to the BOG, and the BOG can then channel that into the markets and make, you know, all the market players happy. So that's a good thing for us. Now, the only risk is that once gold prices start falling dramatically, we're in trouble. And this Middle East conflict should show you that. Because even though we're in the same period as last year, the exports of gold fell. But the only thing that helped the economy was the fact that gold prices were so high, which is why we made more dollars compared to last year. So this should be a wake-up call for everyone. But unfortunately, I mean, this happens all the time. You know, it's always a boom-bust cycle. Whenever prices do well, Ghana's economy also strengthens. When cocoa prices went high, you know, Ghana's economy also did well. But then when it comes down, we're always left exposed. But then this time around, the good thing is that we are not so much exposed to external debts. We're not taking on so much debts. The last time, because of the Eurobond exposure, when everything crashed, we could not pay our debts, and then we had to default. People had to get haircuts and all of that. So this time around, because we're not so much exposed to the external debts, I think we should be in a good position. And then if some structural changes still need to happen before, you know, we can say we are fully out of the woods yet.
1: Well, definitely we'll be watching what happens and we'll be giving you all of that update. But this has been a bit for a first topic for Big Analysis. But we've got more coming your way right after this break. Please stay with us. It's still Beyond the Numbers. You're welcome back to Beyond the Numbers. And for a second Big Analysis, the Auditor General has uncovered 5.2 billion Ghana cedis in financial irregularities across government institutions for 2025. A major part of this was unpaid taxes, with 10 state institutions accounting for more than 3 billion in tax obligations. Now, the latest report shows a sharp increase in irregularities compared to the previous year, raising questions about financial controls within government institutions. Now, if government agencies are failing to meet their tax obligations, what does that mean for accountability, the revenue mobilization as well? Well, to break this down, of course, the men are still here. Caleb Ziblim is here, Winston Taki, and Isaac Kofi Ejeh is still on Zoom, and we'll be breaking down the story. Now, Caleb, okay, let me start with Winston first. I mean, some years ago, if not a year ago, there was a story about ECG owing some amounts, I mean, in terms of taxes. And of course, we already know that ECG is one state institution that has a lot of financial issues already. But what could this be? Is it marking a problem of accountability, like I said earlier? Or is it that it's just some state-owned institutions owing each other and just managing issues back, I mean, behind closed doors?
2: Every year we keep hearing the Auditor General's report coming up, and it raises a lot of questions about our corporate governance structure within our state-owned agencies. This goes back to what the finance minister said when he came to office. He directed consistently that I'm not going to introduce new taxes, but I'm going to ensure compliance is the way forward. We keep asking, we did an assessment, asking where is the money. I'm sure he went back and saw the data and said that all the monies that I need are within my economy, and I know how to manage the finances and get them. These numbers exposes us to a huge question as to where the monies are, what are the monies being used for, who is supposed to ensure the monies are used for, and are they abiding by the Public Financial Management Acts? And these are regulations that are stipulated within our law to ensure that prudent management and accountability are done with regards to how much is spent and what is being used for. If you go through the numbers consistently, it raises a lot of questions from instances where taxes have not been obliged, have not been paid from state institutions. You wonder, over the years, accumulatively, these numbers are huge, undisclosed amounts of money. And I want to reiterate that if you go through them, certain things were highlighted within the report, which is the fact that there has been unapproved disbursement several across a lot of the institutions. There be unprecedented payment or unrepented payment of vouchers, vouchers. How a lot have not gone through the right systems. Unaccounted revenues. People collect monies, don't disclose how much have been collected. These are concerns raised by the Auditor General. Unsupported payment vouchers. So people have made payments but not backed by vouchers. So if you go through the accountability trajectory, for us to get to this huge amount, 5.2 billion in just 1 year, looking at where we came from, 2.1 billion in 2004 and 5.2 billion in just 1 year. I wonder, yes, though, if you look at the revenue target for the year 2025, it's huge. Anytime you see the revenue target, you wonder whether we can meet the target. GRA has our responsibility. However, if you go through the report, one of the recommendations that were made is that GRA should go ensure that most of the debt owed by these state institutions and how much of the taxes have not been paid, they should ensure they are collected and sent to the Auditor General's account. And these are concerns that have been raised. Disturbing phenomena which are certainly come to some of the categories that were cited within this report.
1: Well, Caleb, take us through the trend of irregularities.
0: So we've been tracking from 2021, and you can see from 2021 to 2024, the average we're doing was 1.7 billion. So the average from 2021 to 2024 was 1.7 billion. Now in 2025, we did 5.2 billion. And as you can see from the charts, it's an outlier. So whenever you see a jump like this, it's not natural. You need to ask questions as to what's driving this, you know, huge increment. If you do the percentage change, that's about 150% increment. Now that's too much. Usually we go with trends, and trends don't usually spike up that much. So when we look deeper into the numbers, you see that majority of this 5.2 billion in irregularities is actually from the tax component. Now that's 92% of the 5.2 billion just coming from taxes alone. Their figure is 4.8 billion. A majority is taxes owned by state-owned institutions, and they are supposed to remit some of the taxes to GRA, and they don't do that. Some also, the VAT system has a way. Sometimes you go through your purchases, but then later on you have to account and know how much you have to pay in VAT to the GRA, and you pay that later on. So some of these issues come up, and then the Auditor General flags them. Now, the good news is that in the report, the Auditor General says these are recoverable irregularities, which means that if the state agencies responsible for going after some of these things decide to, you know, set up and do their job very well, we should be able to recover the entire 5.2 billion. Now, again, within this tax bracket of the 4.8 billion, 3 billion is coming from 2024 and not 2025. Now, the 3 billion coming from 2024 is mainly from just 10 states.

0: Was it a case of fiscal discipline, delayed spending, or revenue challenges? Well, on Big Analysis, we unpack the figures and examine what they reveal about the state of Ghana's fiscal sector. Well, let's dive into the numbers right away. And of course, Caleb Zimlim is back here and Kofi Ejeh joins us. It's good to have you, Kofi.
1: Yeah, good to be here.
0: Well, do we say this is a prudent fiscal discipline?
1: That's a tough question because, there's already that deliberate effort in the government to make sure that fiscal prudence is achieved. If we look at most of the data, what you're saying that there is a deliberate effort by government to spend well and spend wisely. But the reason why this analysis is very important and the $24 billion on spent expenditure is important is that just about 2 weeks ago, if my memory serves me right, where during that conference, the AGRIC conference, where the Deputy Finance Minister made an emphatic claim that they had released about 1.67 billion Ghana cedis in terms of a government of Ghana's commitment to the AGRIC ministry. And we all saw how the AGRIC minister, how he behaved, his body language around that time, looking at the Deputy Finance Minister and shaking his head in disagreement, saying that cannot be the case. Where after that, we saw a number of replies on social media from those who are close to the AGRIC ministry that this was not the case. And if you look at the releases that the finance minister said it has gone through, that was not what the AGRIC ministry had actually released. And so it was important for us to go through the quarter one expenditure plan budget versus actual expenditure. And what we realized or what we saw was that out of the close to 90 billion in terms of almost a written appropriation that government of Ghana was on its way, had actually planned to spend the first quarter of 2026, close about 24 billion Ghana cedis was left unspent. And in fact, a significant part came from the debt repayment, the debt servicing part, where you can argue that maybe because of the exchange rates, the strength of the exchange rate, maybe the government might have, overestimated in terms of how much they were going to pay, especially our external debt. But the part that we were very concerned was the aspect of goods and services, because if you look at the ministries, what they rely on to survive is the goods and services aspect. Another part which will go into the details was the capital expenditure, which government could not also meet the target for the first quarter, and other important social interventions or social policies that we had budgeted significantly that the monies didn't go as planned. And on the revenue side, there were critical revenue sources that were very important, especially to the Mahama Care, to the free SHS, that we could not realize our expected, inflow as far as revenue is concerned. And that was about 2.7 billion in the first quarter. So for us, that was very important. And looking at this data, it painted a

0: Economist Professor Patrick Esumeng has described the recent depreciation of the cedi as manageable, citing improved foreign exchange inflows and tighter monetary conditions as factors keeping the currency from increasing out of control. His comment is coming at the time that Ghana cedi has extended its year-to-date loss to the dollar to 10.11% in the interbank market due to demand pressures. But speaking to Joy Business, Professor Esumeng said that the pace of depreciation seen in recent weeks reflects normal seasonal demand for dollars by importers and corporates rather than a loss of investor confidence.
1: Yes, I think largely, you know, what the government is saying is what you expect. In this second quarter, you begin, you know, this is the time where foreign-owned businesses have to repay, have to report their financials and then pay dividends. And that pressure usually comes. And then we've also seen what's happening in the, connected to the Strait of Hormuz and what's happening to oil prices. It will be, the oil prices that we are seeing will probably be higher than what they would have planned for at the beginning of the year. But, so I think in that sense, to the extent that the depreciation is generally under control. It's under control in the sense that this is not like where we see massive swing in a short period of time. That's always what the problem is, where in a 1 month, 2 week period, we see a sharp depreciation, and then sometimes some small correction follows. I think that's where it's problematic. You also have to look at the reserve position. Even though between March and April, if you look at the current economic, the summary of economic and financial data, there's a small dip, but we are still in such a strong position to be able to defend the cedi. Let's not forget that even with this depreciation, the cedi is still trading within the 10.5 and 11.5 band. But within that band, if you move from 10.5 to 11.5, it still looks like substantial depreciation. So I think it's something that is not out of control. And I think the central bank has a reserve to deal with that.
0: The next Joy Business Roundtable comes off tomorrow on the Joy News Channel at 10 a.m. The program will focus on Ghana's extractive industry and the need to reassess the ownership structure of mineral resources in the country. Here's our head of business, Nana Benyin Brown Ado, speaking ahead of tomorrow's roundtable discussion.
2: We even had African Union developing the Africa Mining Vision, where they were, I mean, there was a framework that was guiding African countries on how to make the best out of their mining industry, and also in terms of negotiating with foreign investment and all that. But in Ghana, just recently, and you can actually even trace it to what has happened in the Sahel regions, when Mali, Burkina Faso began to also demand a better benefit from their mineral resources. So there's been this push, and coincidentally, the government's agenda is to have greater Ghanaian participation.
3: That's local content.
2: Exactly, in the extractive. And so that's where this debate has come up. And fast forward, just recently, there's been a lot of talk. And so that's where we have come from.
3: All right.
2: And we further know it's important that we have such a discussion.
0: And the discussion, as you may be aware, comes off tomorrow at 10 a.m. here on the Joy News Channel, as well as on Joy 99.7 FM and across our various social media platforms. So do make a date. Now, as fraud continues to threaten confidence in Ghana's banking sector, the Ghana Association of Banks has launched a nationwide campaign to mobilize banks, security agencies, and the public in a coordinated fight against financial crime. The fight, according to banks, is a committed effort to safeguard trust within the banking sector. More in this report.
4: The Ghana Association of Banks has launched a nationwide anti-fraud campaign as part of efforts to combat rising fraudulent activities and protect confidence in the country's banking sector. The campaign launch brought together representatives from banks, law enforcement agencies, and government institutions, highlighting a united effort to tackle fraud through collaboration and public awareness. President of the Ghana Association of Banks, Kwame Nasumani, stressed that fraud is gradually eroding trust within the banking sector. According to him, the association is committed to leading a communal fight against fraud.
3: Ghana's banking sector has transformed remarkably. Digital banking, mobile financial services, and fintech innovation have expanded access and convenience for millions. But these same channels have opened new doors for fraudsters who adapt quickly, exploit vulnerabilities, and target customers through increasingly sophisticated deception. The risk is not just financial loss. It is the steady erosion of public confidence in the institutions our economy depends on. Fraud will not be allowed to undermine the trust Ghanaians place in their banks. Rebuilding trust once lost is slow and costly. Preserving it requires vigilance from customers, institutions, regulators, security services, and the judiciary alike.
4: He further outlined measures banks are adopting to intensify the fight against fraud.
3: So banks, first and foremost, are investing in controls, better controls to detect and to prevent the trust. The second is that banks are spending a lot investing in training schemes for their staff just to dissuade them from pursuing lifestyles that are not profitable. The third is education. We believe that the more we educate customers, the harder it is for the fraudsters to get them. But above all, we're coordinating our activities better. Fraud cannot be fought in silos. It is a collective responsibility. And together with the agency, the security agencies, the judiciary, the intelligence community, the police, we're all coming to, and then the regulators, we're all coming together to try and, you know, minimize any arbitrage and make it harder for the fraudsters to target any points of weakness.
4: The campaign is expected to increase public awareness and encourage customers to stay alert, identify fraudulent schemes, and report suspicious activities as part of efforts to build a safer and more secure banking environment.
0: The head of global markets at Stanbic Bank Ghana, Ifeachimu Wabule, has warned that weakening global investor confidence and tightening liquidity conditions continue to expose emerging markets to capital flight, currency pressures, and heightened financial instability. Speaking at the 64th ACI World Congress in Accra, she cautioned against excessive reliance on offshore portfolio investments amid growing global economic uncertainty.
5: Emerging markets increasingly exposed to shifting global capital flows, financial analysts warned that tightening global liquidity conditions continue to heighten currency volatility, borrowing costs, and investment risks across developing economies. Speaking during a panel session on the topic, the role of global liquidity in shaping emerging markets, the head of global markets at Stanbic Bank Ghana, Ifeachimu Wabule, noted that when global investor confidence weakens, capital often flows out of emerging markets.
6: For the local corporates, when we get a sense of some global liquidity seeping in, interestingly, you would see a wait-and-see attitude, and very few would hedge, but most of them would sit on the fence and would be looking to get in at a stronger level. The view being, with the markets not being as deep, it's a high likelihood that as these flows come through, the local currency will strengthen. So you're looking at a position or at a point when you can come in and cover at a level you believe is best. Same with the domestic pension funds. We've also learned that when the foreigners arrive, we definitely do see a compression in the yields. So they too would be waiting to get in at a point, not at the top, but at a point where they think is best for them. So interestingly, when we see flows heading our way, you actually see the locals sitting on the fence and waiting.
5: She further cautioned against the risks associated with excessive reliance on offshore portfolio investments.
6: I'm a proponent for resilience through depth, not isolation. So partly, and I'll speak to why. So if you look at on a normal day, a normal trading day, no Fed signals, no domestic headlines, my typical order book for govies currently in recent times would be filled with counterparties, which are local banks, pension funds, insurance companies, and rightly so in recent times. If you look at the statistics backing it, assets under management for pensions currently at 108 billion CDs, up 26% from last year. So there is death in that liquidity, and that is what you would see now. But we are also mindful that in juxtaposing that against the fact that currently, offshore holdings is sitting somewhere around below 7% of our holdings sit with foreign portfolio investors. But I'll be quick to say that in 2017-18, this was as high as almost 40%. So we've seen as a market how quickly these offshore flows evaporate when confidence cracks. So we are mindful of both.
5: This is the fourth ACI World Congress hosted by ACI Ghana in partnership with the Bank of Ghana, brought together banking and finance regulators, financial market professionals, fintech providers, financial institutions, industry associations, and thought leaders from more than 60 countries.
0: And to some other business stories, Toyota Ghana has officially launched the all-new Toyota RAV4 hybrid onto the Ghanaian market. The company says the introduction of the hybrid SUV forms part of efforts to provide environmentally friendly, fuel-efficient and durable vehicles tailored to the needs of Ghanaian drivers. Details in this report.
7: Toyota Ghana has unveiled the all-new Toyota RAV4 hybrid in Ghana, marking another step in the company's drive towards sustainable and innovative mobility solutions. The launch held at the company's showroom on the Tema Motorway brought together automobile enthusiasts, industry stakeholders, and members of the media to witness the unveiling of Toyota's latest hybrid SUV. Head of Sales at Toyota Ghana by TTMG, Andrew Lamte, highlighted some of the exceptional features of the vehicle and explain the advantages of its hybrid technology.
8: This is the new generation Toyota RAV4. Now, the beauty about this particular vehicle is that it comes with the usual internal combustion engine and the hybrid electric vehicle. Now, when we talk about hybrid electric vehicle, it's purely an electric vehicle. But this time, you don't need to have a plug-in. So as we explained in the presentation, if, for instance, you are moving from here to Tamale, you don't need to have to charge the vehicle. Go and think about a place to charge the vehicle. The vehicle is charged by the internal combustion engine that is already in the vehicle. We also talk about the fact that when you are decelerating or you are braking, it has this system of charging the battery. So in the normal vehicle, when you are braking, you are wasting the energy. But when you are braking this time, you are getting the energy back into the battery and stored in the battery that you can use to move the vehicle.
7: Managing Director of Toyota Ghana by TTMG, Takeesh Watanabe, described the RAV4 as one of Toyota's most accepted and best-selling modules globally. He expressed confidence that the hybrid version would equally appeal to the Ghanaian market.
9: The RAV4 is one of the most selling and accepted models as Toyota globally. And we have so far sold over 15 million units of RAV4 globally. And that signifies that RAV4 is trusted by the different types of users in many parts of the world. And Ghana is absolutely no exception. We believe RAV4 is the vehicle for Ghana.
7: The all-new Toyota RAV4 hybrid is expected to strengthen Toyota's competitiveness within Ghana's SUV market while promoting cleaner and more

0: hospitality for their growing involvement in farming, fishing, poultry, piggery and other agricultural activities. He described women as the backbone of farming communities and assured them of continuous support. He praised President John Dramani Mahama, the Minister for Food and Agriculture and the Feed Ghana Program Coordinator, for what he described as impactful agriculture initiatives bringing renewed hope to farmers.
1: Then you saw the number of women that we have that are showing interest in agriculture. You know, our mothers are very hardworking in Katakoti. Most of them are into agriculture, some of them are into fishing, fishmongering and stuff like that. So you saw the huge numbers that came out, especially when we went to Hatogodo, you saw the numbers that came out. We just want to say that our women are the backbones of our families. So once we encourage them, we support them to go into farming with the support we are offering them now, I can assure you that many more of them are going to go into that. This is the story we are picking up to the Ministry of Agriculture and some other agriculture-related entities to let them know that we have so many women in Keta constituency that are into farming, that are into agriculture, not only farming. A lot of them are into poultry farming. A lot of them are into piggery. We heard it. A lot of them were asking, what about poultry? What about piggery? What are you going to do for us? So I can assure you that the women are not going to be left behind. As you saw, we gave them fertilizer, we gave them priority, we gave our women priority, because it's so wonderful seeing the women being so excited about what we are doing. So we want to encourage our women to continue with the farming, and we will be there to support them.
0: Adding that plans are underway to organize farmers into cooperative groups to help them access future support, training and opportunity.
1: What we did was, a couple of weeks ago, we put a number of them together. We put a number of communities together to form cooperative, farmers cooperative associations. So in support of the associations, what we did was to go and lobby for fertilizer from the Ministry of Agri, which we did. You saw how the excitement was. That was what we did today. So we went around distributing fertilizer to the farmers cooperative association that we formed, and we are just about to wrap up with one more, then we go. We decided to do that today because this is the season for them to apply the fertilizer to their crops, and once they have formed the cooperative associations duly registered with the municipal assembly, we want to do this to encourage them.
0: Ivy Satoji, Joy News.
2: Thanks so much for being part of the marketplace for today. I am Pius Kujubaka. See you at 5 p.m. with Business Life.
3: You remember back then, the principal risk was complacency in the face of success. But today, there is a live external threat to the disinflation trajectory. The data suggests that credit growth, however, remains subdued. The banking sector remains sound, it remains profitable, it remains well capitalized. External buffers have strengthened further. Gross international reserves now stand at about 14.5 billion, and current levels of the GIR is equivalent to 5.8 months of import cover.
4: The corridor reform that has been under discussion at this meeting is directly consistent with the BCI's monetary framework pillar.
3: A significant external development has entered the picture, and that has to do with the escalation of the conflict in the Middle East. This conflict is disrupting key energy and shipping corridors. It is increasing volatility in global oil markets.
5: Big decision day post IMF exit, and I've got everybody here on the show to analyze this. George Biafe has joined us, Michelle Ejekum and Caleb Ziblim, to actually analyze this particular decision-making. And the last time we checked, the pattern you're seeing is that, in fact, we don't have a lot of information as far as where the ball might go this time around. The last time we did the 129 MPC meeting, we got a lot of research publications. It was clear that the forward guidance was very clear. You could see where the direction was going. The only thing that was missing then was the magnitude of the cut. But this time around, we simply do not know the direction, whether they were

0: be a hike, a cut, or the policy committee will decide that, well, let's maintain. Because if you analyze that decision-making report that was put out by the bank, what you realize was that there was a particular member who really didn't support the idea of the 150 basis points, because she wanted the rates to be maintained. Are we going to have other members, revolve around him, and possibly we'll have have a policy rate maintained this time around? We don't know. But what we can tell you, or what we can do here on the show, is to use data to actually tell you what is likely to happen. But that big decision will be made by just one person. It will be announced by just one person at 4 p.m. That is the governor of the central bank, Dr. Johnson Isiama. And I want to start from George. The last time we had a conversation, it was clear. The direction was very clear. But this time around, I've listened to the governor. I've actually watched and read other publications. The advice is that maintain the rate. I've not seen any publication that says that, well, we're going to cut and it's going to be about 150 basis points or about 100 basis points like we saw the previous time. What are we gathering in terms of the direction that the bank is likely to go? Are we able to connect the dots, or this time around, there is some level of opacity?
1: I think that in terms of connecting the dots, it will be quite a difficult thing as well. We have 7 members of the Monetary Policy Committee, the governor being the chair. As far as I'm concerned, the governor doesn't vote. If you look at it, unless there's a tie or something, then he will come in and cast that tie. If you, again, monitor the posture of the governor, he's come on the line of the moral suasion. His last pre-meeting, that members should be guided. He's not going to vote unless there's a tie. But also, if you go through the summary of economic and financial data, it gives you some indication about the direction of the economy. And if the Bank of Ghana's main focus is price stability, then is there a concern when it comes to price stability, as we speak right now? There have been some spike, but if you watch the IMF data, the World Bank data, the government of Ghana data itself on the projections, we will still, all other things being equal, end the year within that single-digit band. So what is your concern that when you even stretch oil prices hitting about $200 a barrel, what will be the end impact on inflation and even real inflation and all those things? So there is some uncertainty about how do you react? Do you wait and see? And that is why for me, I say it is too close to call. But I'll go with some of the economists that we have engaged, and what they've expressed, their projections, is that they think that the best thing for the committee to do right now is to hold the rate. It is likely that if things go as planned, we could see a peace deal being reached between Iran and the U.S. government.
0: Trump says that the war should be in.
1: And that would again give you some space to see how things settle down than to rush, bring the rates down, and then you have to come back again and correct. Don't forget, there is still pressure on those who are managing the monetary space and the commercial banks that, see, the policy rate has come down. Look at the real interest rate. Look at inflation. And there is still some disconnect here. So there is still some subtle pressure on them that move fast to ensure that the cost of credit is reduced. And therefore, you're looking at the moral push here and also looking at the economic numbers. The governor has come in. If you engage them personally, they've made that point that they are not moved by sentiments. What is the data saying? There's a data about inflation still going up. Do you want to check that? We've seen some sustained pressure on the Ghana cedi. When you engage the Bank of Ghana, it says that we have enough reserve, 14.4 billion. But again, don't forget about the next year payment as well. How do you manage your reserves well so you can meet these payments next year? So it's a very difficult situation we find ourselves right now. If I'm a member of the Monetary Policy Committee, I would vote for a rate hold, observe the market and react. And I want to go more with what some of the economists have said. They're looking at the economic data, looking at the uncertainty. You still want to observe the market before you react.
0: So let's look at uncertainty and the big headline that we've all seen this morning, which is debt stock, right? The fact that it is rising, you have inflation, and so many other indicators not being in the right direction relative to what we actually experienced last year. I mean, what more do we know as far as how the external debt stock has actually risen and how maybe the policy committee members will look at the debt stock situation and possibly say that, well, if you look at where we are moving towards, maybe it's advisable that we begin to say that let's hold the rates.
2: Well, Kofi, I mean, one big issue that a lot of people have raised, one concern, is the fact that we're no longer the IMF ECF program.
0: Yep.
2: And fiscal spillage is one thing that a lot of people are talking about. I mean, when you look at our macroeconomic indicators so far, I mean, it's not that bad. But again, like George said, if I was on the board, I think I'll probably, if I were on the board, I would also want to keep the rate as it is and see how things play out, especially now that the Middle East, I mean, the whole tension is, you know, yeah, it's getting more crazier. Even though Trump has come to say, okay, we're ceasing fire for how many days, but how long, for how long is that going to go? And the ripple effects we're going to feel as well, we don't know yet. So for the sake of uncertainty, maybe holding on to the rate, I think, would probably do us some help.
0: Well, let's do some numbers now. And Caleb, I want you to walk us through the trends. Just yesterday, we got fresh data from the Bank of Ghana, the summary data. In terms of the trend, what are we looking at? Because this is the same data that the bank will base on to make their decision. Walk us through.
3: So the numbers are still in a very good position if you compare them to the numbers last year, even within the first few months of this year or before the 129th MPC meeting. So policy rates, as we know, is currently 14%. Now, the main issue here that the committee and the members of the committee might look at is inflation, because ultimately the bank is there to target inflation. Now, for April 2026, that's the first time since December 2024 that we've seen a rise in inflation. So inflation went up from 3.3 to now 3.4 in April 2026. So that's the first time that inflation is rising for the past few months. Now, again, even though the tension in the Middle East has caused oil prices to go up, right now we are doing about $102 per barrel, and also the exchange rate, the city is not doing very well as we speak at the moment. These factors have not really fed into the inflation rate yet, because it takes some time for the transition mechanism to take full phase. So the inflation rate, even though it has gone up a bit, it's not the full effect of the Israel-US war, because the transition mechanism has not yet taken full effect. If you look at the price of crude, we are currently doing $102 per barrel. This is still very high compared to what we are used to
0: before the war.
3: We are seeing a spike because usually when the US comes to say something, we usually see, you know, the markets calm down a bit. But I think the markets have now gotten immune to the US government and then their interaction, because whenever they make some pronouncements, it doesn't seem to come true. So the markets agents and the markets players are not really, the trust level within the market players and the US government is not at all-time highs anymore. So crude prices are still very high. And then now the main issue here is also the exchange rate. If you can see, since the start of the war, the city has been performing, you know, a bit weak, because even though we are still doing very well at 11 cedis, 40 pesos, we've climbed up from 10 cedis, 60 pesos, so now 11 cedis.
0: You need to put it land, constant depreciation.
3: And even on the Forex bureaus, they are doing about 12 cedis, 40 pesos. So it's a bit
1: above the 12 cedis range.
3: Yeah, so it's right still very high. So now and also when you look at the exchange rate, it also feeds into the gold domestic purchase program, because again, we use the market rates when we are buying from the small scale miners. Again, even though the city is fairly stable, even though it's depreciating a bit, when you're importing oil and then petroleum products, it all feeds into high inflation on the market. So if the governor or the MBC is concerned about inflation, the numbers point to a hold, because again, the Israel-US war has not fully abated yet. There's still so much uncertainty with that area. And then the main factors that feed into inflation yet are still on the rise, or are still not very stable at the moment. So for the government, the MPC to approach a wait-and-see approach might be the best course of action.
1: Quick one. I mean, let's remind our viewers that inflation is past data.
3: Yeah.
1: So in economics, they'll look at the first round effect and then the second round effect.
3: Yeah.
1: And we are yet to see that second round effect of the
0: lag effects.
3: Exactly.
1: External development on our economy. So if the Bank of Ghana's main aim is price stability, then the rest are externalities for now.
3: Exactly.
1: How do we keep the lid on checking inflation? Is there any spill-off in terms of the impact on the Ghana city, where people are thinking that, well, the city is stable, so I'm even bringing forward things I need in December?
0: Yeah.
1: And so if their main focus is the price stability thing, then they want to do everything to make sure that even if there's any second round effect on the inflation numbers, it will be marginal. And that is why, again, you want to agree with some of what the economists have said, that we might see a large number of the members on the committee, maybe two or three, voting for a vote.
0: Now, this reminds me of what the government statistician said, I think in the either the April or March, inflation, release, where he said, well, we are yet to feel the impact of the war in between Israel, U.S. and Iran on inflation. He said that, and he said, well, by the following month, you are likely to see the impact. And we've seen for the first time this year, for the first time in a long time, inflation inching up by some 0.2 percentage points, if I stand to be corrected. But that tells you that the calculation was right, that we will begin to feel the impact very soon.
3: Yeah.
0: And we've seen the first one. The first caution is that for the first time, your inflation is going up. But I want us to listen to the governor who actually described what is happening in the Middle East. Well, I want us to watch that video, and we will analyze some of the forward guidance in that statement, and whether we should be concerned about a rate, a hike, or possibly the bank will decide to say that, well, we still have what it takes in the domestic space to say that we'll cut rate by some 50 basis points or so. So let's listen to the governor making that point about the war in the Middle East.
4: A significant external development has entered the picture, and that has to do with the escalation of the conflict in the Middle East. This conflict is disrupting key energy and shipping corridors. It is increasing volatility in global oil markets, and it is introducing a new uncertainty into the trajectory of global inflation. You remember back then, the principal risk was complacency in the face of success. But today, there is a live external threat to the disinflation trajectory.
0: Yep, so that was the governor, in fact, giving us that forward guidance. It was very clear, pretty much clear what he wanted to communicate, right? But Michelle, listening to the governor, do you think we should be worried now more than we were about the war currently, maybe as far as the decision making is concerned?
2: Well, Kofi, if you ask me, I think we should be more cautious right now, because, I mean, we've had critics. I mean, the fact that there's nobody actually watching over some policies that we make, some strategies that we make. Mm. And we've tried doing it on our own several times. We've seen us put down some policies amid, I mean, global shocks like COVID at the time this. But we still had struggles, okay? So if you ask me, I just think we have to be cautious.
0: Well, staying cautious, George, can you quantify it?
1: Well, saying it doesn't spoil anything anytime that you want to be more of the wait and see attitude if you adopt. But I want to just read this a line of the IMF staff release that they did in terms of trying to advise the bank when it comes to the monetary space. It says that what maintaining a forward-looking prudent monetary policy is instrumental in firmly anchoring inflation expectation. Maintaining a forward-looking. So, again, that is an advice to the committee. And I'm saying that if you also look at the posture of the governor when he said that members be guided by the external development, what does it mean?
0: Well, that, he doesn't vote, so he's a monetary.
1: Yeah, so let's get to the tie. If you're voting, don't be moved by the sentiment. Be moved by the data.
0: Yeah.
1: So what is the data saying? And the data factors in the external development. Are we feeling the impact of import inflation as well? And how is that impacting on our local inflation numbers? So if the policy rate is actually working to check liquidity in the system, then maybe hold the rate. If some of the members will be influenced by the current pressure or the subtle pressure, that do something about the cost of credit. If you even engage some businesses right now, they are talking about access to credit.
0: Yeah.
1: So it's no longer about the cost again. but the access to credit as well. Don't forget that this spike or this sustained depreciation that we're seeing will also feed into the price pressures as well. So again, do you want to hike or do you want to hold? Or again, let's wait for another round and see. And it'll be a good thing just to hold it now so that you try and observe things.
0: There's always has to be that snowball impact, but how fast the ball travels always depends on the confidence the industry players have in the economy. The first time we dropped rates by we dropped rates by 150 basis points to 14, the expectation was that we should see the industry, especially the banking sector, follow through with quick reaction. But the board did not follow through as quickly as we wanted, right?
1: But when you engage the banks, they will tell you that the policy rate is not just the indicator. Inflation is now 3.4. I stand to be corrected on that one. And you also look at the treasury bills rate. Again, apart from the numbers, what is the situation on the ground in terms of access to credit?
0: You tell me.
1: When the banks are going out to borrow, apart from the commercial banks in the open market, what rate are they getting? Don't forget, again, when you go through that IMF statement, there's a problem about non-performing loans.
0: Yeah.
1: If the economy, again, is doing that well, when I come and borrow from you, Kofi, why am I struggling to turn around that funds and pay back on time and settle that loan?
0: But George, let's look at the origin of the non-performing loan. Many have said that a lot...
1: Debt exchange program?
0: Not even just debt exchange, but you look at the construction sector, for instance. There are certain aspects that, well, because of the arrears from government, you are likely not to pay back. If you look at PBC, for instance, we saw that story that said that there was a court document or court order to say that...
1: You're going to see listen.
0: And that's also because of non-performing loans.
1: Yeah.
0: So you look at... Sometimes you look at the private sector, but the pressure from the public side, the public spending on the banks as well. How do we solve that when they sit down to take a monetary policy decision? How do they bring in such fiscal, threats?
1: And that's why, Kofi, is always very important about the coordination between the monetary and the fiscal.
0: Yeah.
1: So you don't have a situation where the monetary is doing all the work, but fiscal is also not responding. And it's very, very critical here. But when you put these issues to, and we are yet to see the number, when you put these issues to the Minister of Finance and his deputy, they insist that they are paying. When you engage the contractors, they are complaining. When you engage the commercial banks, they are complaining that the funds are not coming. And so, again, who do you blame? Because that is another critical factor in trying to drive down the cost of lending. If the money that they've given out is not coming, someone has to pay for that money not coming back. So I think that the fiscal also has a lot of work to do in trying to contribute to the situation, in trying to drive the rates down. And that is why for some would say, and so what?
0: Yeah.
1: And so what? Because whatever decision that they will take today will affect the loan that you intend to take or the one that you're currently servicing.
0: Well, smart. Caleb, do we see any hawkish signals?
3: Well, if you listen to the governor's entire introductory statement when he met the press on Monday, you could tell where he was leading, because when we had the announcement of the 150 or the 1.5% drop the last time, the word transitory was used so many times.
0: Yeah.
3: When we were speaking about the US-Israel-Iran war. But then in the entire statement, we didn't hear that word on Monday.
0: It's absent.
3: And then he kept hitting on the fact that because of the way Ghana's economy is run, the energy sector feeds into almost everywhere in the economy because of the way the price of fuel translates into the price of electricity, transport, and then back to inflation. So you could tell from the governor's speech or from the governor's forward guidance that he was looking at a hold. And Joy made a very important point where he said policy credibility for the central bank. And that's where the IMF also came up in their review speaking about policy credibility. Because if you look at the data and speak to some of the market participants, they are all saying that even though some of the numbers are pointing for a rate cut, they are hopeful for a rate hold. So if the BOG deviates a bit from the entire market sentiment to a rate cut, we might see a certain disconnect between the BOG's inflation targeting approach. Because if you're looking at inflation targeting, all signs point to a hold. Exactly. And some of the other issue that came up was the fact that he spoke about inflation rising up for the first time since December. He also mentioned that the Middle East conflict is persistent. again, he said that the BOG is worried about expectation that inflation
0: let's do a comparative analysis, Caleb. Here we see the